0: Even with the moon gone down, there's light enough for them to spot us before we locate them. They can pick us off too easy.
1: I've been thinking about that problem for some time.
0: You got the answer to it?
1: I may have. John Bevan's father may have given me the answer.
0: How's that?
1: Come here, King.
0: What have you got there?
1: This little cylinder is an electric light.
0: An electric light?
1: Yes, see here?
0: Why, it's red.
1: Now, I'll push this lever, and now it's green. The case is fixed so that the light can't be seen unless it's pointed directly at a person. I'm going to tie this cord around it, hold the button down. There. Now it will stay lighted. I'll fasten it to King's harness, and we can see it as long as we're behind the dog.
0: What then?
1: I'll remove the leash and send King on alone. Steady, boy. Just a minute now. Hope Marge will recognize you, fella. If she does, she'll tell you what to do. If she doesn't, well... King, sometimes you know what to do without being told, boy. We can't go with you this time. You've got to start things without help. There! Now we can watch that light and see where you are. Just a minute now. We'll make sure it can't be seen from the front. That'll do. Now, quiet, King. No barking, understand? All right, boy. On your way.
2: You might as well lie down and try to get some sleep, Mrs. Bevan. You're going to be here for a long time.
3: Sleep? Indeed.
4: Hey, pal.
2: Yeah, what is it?
4: Better come into the mouth of the cave for a minute.
2: What's the matter? Do you see someone coming?
4: No, but there's an animal out there sniffing around, heading this way. See it?
2: Yeah. The chances are it's got the scent of the dogs.
4: They're way back in the cave, aren't they?
2: Yeah, and staked.
4: What is that? A wolf?
2: I can't tell.
5: Whatever it is, I'll try putting a bullet through its head.
4: No, don't do that. The sound of a shot might be heard. We don't know that we're alone in this area.
2: That critter's getting awful close. Hey, looks to me like a dog.
4: It is a dog. It must be a stray.
2: Don't see anything else out there in the canyon, do you?
4: No. Here, boy. Here.
2: It's coming here all right enough.
4: Say, remember that dog we saw with Sergeant Preston? This one looks something like him. Look at him. He's going to the girl.
2: What's that green light on his harness?
6: King!
2: She called him King.
4: It is the Monty's dog.
6: King, help me, boy.
4: The Monty must be near.
6: Take him, King.
5: Hey, look out.
4: Oh, look out.
7: Moose went for his gun. King charged and knocked the big man over backward. Oh. Then, like a flash, the great dog turned and leaped at Turk.
4: Get away. Get down. Get away.
5: When I get on my feet, I'll kill that mutt.
7: Turk fell back, and then King turned again to charge at Moose. For the next few seconds, he kept both men too occupied to gain their balance. He saw that neither had the opportunity to bring a gun to bear. Then he heard his master.
4: Come on, Constable. Here they are.
6: Sergeant Preston!
4: I'll kill you!
8: Oh! Guess again, you rat.
7: Here's one for you.
6: Oh! That did it. You got it.
4: Don't hit me again.
7: How about that one?
8: He's out of the fighting.
1: Now let's see who these men are. Pull back the hood of that parka.
6: They didn't call each other by name.
1: Ah, handkerchief over your face, eh?
2: All right, Preston. Now you know who I am.
1: Moose Hoyt.
0: This is his brother.
1: Keep an eye on them while I cut the ropes and free Marge Bevan.
0: Right, Sergeant.
6: Tell me, Sergeant. What about my husband? Is John all right?
1: Perfectly all right. There. Your hands are free. Now I'll get that one about your ankles.
6: Someone hired these men to hold me in the hope that John and his father would refuse to testify against Slade.
1: There you are, Marge.
6: Thank you.
1: Now, Moose, start talking. Who hired you?
2: Why should I tell you?
0: To save your worthless neck. You get hard to handle, we'll turn King loose on you.
5: No, wait, don't let that dog at me.
1: Who hired you?
5: It was Blenheim.
1: The banker?
5: Yeah. He... Hang it all, I might as well tell everything. Slade threatened to squeal and involve him in the murder of that newspaper man.
1: Slade said he'd squeal if he was convicted, is that it?
5: Yeah.
0: And by thunder, Slade will squeal. John Bevan and his father will give straight testimony when they see that Marge is safe, and that testimony means conviction.
1: Marge, you had a sled and dog team.
6: Yes, they're farther back in the cave.
1: Constable, I'll take Marge and the dogs and get to Dawson in time for the trial.
0: Go ahead, Sergeant. I'll follow with these prisoners.
1: I'll leave King here to help you.
0: That's all the help a man could ask.
6: King. King, the way you fought those men.
1: You kept them busy until the constable and I could follow the green light. Good work, King, old boy. When we get to town, we'll arrest the banker, Arnold Blenheim. Then, this case will be closed.

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0: 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This story was written by Fran Stryker. The part of Sergeant Preston is played by Paul Sutton. 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Listen Friday when Sergeant Preston and Yukon King meet the challenge of the Yukon in the case Danger Signal.
2: When I was in Dawson, the banker was killed. My friend John Bevan offered to help me get evidence against the murderers. He borrowed my signal flashlight, and he was to signal me when I should close in and make the capture. I didn't know that the light had fallen into the hands of the outlaws. It was they who gave me the green light, and I walked right into their trap.
0: Be sure to hear this exciting adventure Friday. Till then, this is J. Michael wishing you goodbye, good luck, and good health from Quaker Puffed Wheat and Quaker Puffed Rice. So long.

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1: Men, have you ever noticed how your wife wants to describe her day in minute detail? And women, have you ever noticed how men talk in dot points and executive summaries? Let's see how that one profound difference can be a blessing and not a curse. Hi, I'm Bernie Diamond, and thanks so much for joining me again on Christianity Works. Today we're continuing our journey in this series inspired by Dr. David Clark's book, Kiss Me Like You Mean It, all about having a passionate marriage. And we're going to look at a couple of the major differences between men and women that cause real conflict and what you can do about them. So as we share some time together today, I'm praying that God's wisdom will bless your marriage through His Spirit and His Word. My daughter Melissa works as a beauty therapist. Each night when she comes home, she shares with Jackie, my wife, the blow-by-blow description of her day. This client and that situation, and we ran out of this product and we had to improvise over there and that made me feel like this, and I was so happy when this happened and I was really disappointed when that happened. It's about a 45-minute debrief routinely. And me as a typical male would rather have the executive summary. It's so important for women to be able to pour out everything in detail when they get home. It's like taking out the garbage. By talking about it all, it somehow gets the stress of the day out of their system and helps them to de-stress. And when they share a problem, the last thing they want us men to do is to fix their problem. You see, we men love to fix things. If it's broken, then obviously the best thing to do is to fix it. But that's the last thing that she wants. She doesn't want her man imposing his masculine interpretation on the whole thing and breaking her process of unwinding. She wants, wait for this, she just wants his focused attention. She wants him to listen, to look her in the eyes, to travel through the detail with her. And then when she asks him, so what do you think about that? Let's say it's some disagreement she had with someone at the office. She doesn't want a solution. She just wants engaged empathy. She wants understanding. She wants to know how her man feels about the situation. And that's the bit that so often we as men don't get. We're talking this week again about having a fantastic marriage, the wisdom, the insight we need to really have the marriage we were meant to have. And if you've been able to join me over the past few weeks, you'll know that we've been looking at some of the wisdom and insights that Dr. David Clark shares in his fantastic book, Kiss Me Like You Mean It, about having a passionate, madly in love kind of marriage. And getting this balance right between a woman's natural need and desire to talk about the detail in her life, to talk about how she feels about things in detail, versus a man's need, and we'll be talking about that more after the break, to talk about big picture and keep things short, is a really important thing if a man and a woman are going to have the sort of marriage they were always meant to have. This is how Dr. Clark rather humorously describes this phenomenon in his book. She wants you to know absolutely everything that happens to her every day. No event is too small to share. And you will hear not only what happened, though she'll cover that in incredible minute detail, you'll also have to hear her feelings, her thoughts, the feelings and thoughts of other people who were there, the feelings and thoughts of people who weren't there, but whom she's talked to and found out their feelings and thoughts, past events in her life that this current situation has triggered, and what the event means about her, you, and your relationship. But that's not all. She also wants your feedback, and she's going to ask for it repeatedly. She'll pepper you with all kinds of questions. She wants to know your thoughts, responses, reactions, feelings. It's like living with a private investigator who's always probing you for information. She wants to know how her experience of this event impacts you and resonates with you and your relationship with her. And all you can say is, I wasn't even there. I don't know. Who cares? It's true, isn't it? Any man who's married will recognise that scenario. She's so heavily into the detail and the emotional consequences, and he's not. Well, to all the men who are listening out there, here's my bit of advice for you today. If you want to have a deeply intimate, passionate relationship with your wife, then you are going to have to spend some time to focus intently, exclusively on her each and every day, and listen to her and engage with her emotionally. Did you get that bit? Engage emotionally with her. Because when you do, you're telling her that you love her on her own terms. Now, speaking as a man, that's not something that I've always found that easy to do. Actually, I have to discipline myself. Stop playing with my iPad or my mobile phone. Turn the television off. Get rid of all the distractions and focus just on my beautiful wife, Jackie. Now, she loves the detail. She needs to process the detail in order to let go of her day. That's what most women need to do. And when we start doing that, here's what we discover. Sure, at first the detail takes some getting used to, but when we tell her what we feel about this or that, instead of grunting occasionally and imposing a male solution on someone who's not looking for a solution, all of a sudden, husband and wife feel much, much more emotionally connected. If we men could learn to honour our wives in just this one way, just this, nothing else, so many marriages on planet Earth today would become instantly more exciting and intimate. So to all you men out there, take a tip from me. Give it a try. Make it a daily habit. Okay, it's going to take some learning. It's going to take some getting used to. But when you do this one thing, you will watch your marriage blossom. And not only does she want you to hear about her day in detail, she wants you to tell her how and why you love her over and over again in detail. Guys, we need to learn about emotional detail. And this isn't just something that psychologists and marriage counselors will tell you. It's something that the Bible shows us in practice in that beautiful book about passionate love, the Song of Songs in the Old Testament. Have a listen to how Solomon talks about his woman, the Shulamite woman. Listen to the detail. The Song of Songs, chapter 4, beginning at verse 1. How beautiful you are, my love. How very beautiful. Your eyes are doves behind your veil. Your hair is like a flock of goats moving down the slopes of Gilead. Your teeth are like a flock of shorn ewes that have come up from the washing, all of which bear twins, and not one among them is bereaved. Your lips are like a crimson thread. Your mouth is so lovely. Your cheeks are like halves of a pomegranate behind your veil. Your neck is like the Tower of David, built in courses, and on it hang 1,000 bucklers, all of them shields of warriors. And so he goes on. When we husbands engage emotionally with our wives, first and foremost as listeners, but then also as lovers and speakers, it brings our wives to life. I guarantee you, if you're a typical male who's prone to just grunt and not engage, I absolutely guarantee you that if you begin to listen and engage at an emotional level, if you begin to enjoy the detail of your wife's emotional world, your marriage will just rocket on from strength to strength. And get this, it's all in the Bible, the Song of Songs. Read it. You'll be glad you did. I'm Bernie Diamond, and you're listening to Christianity Works. Men and women are so profoundly different. We need to learn about one another as husband and wife to know how to love one another. 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We'd love to help your marriage to blossom, so please stop by and say hello at ChristianityWorks.com. Now let's put the shoe on the other foot. One of the things that many wives struggle with is a husband who doesn't talk all that much. He seems to be the complete opposite end of the spectrum. What's the matter with him? And the quieter and more withdrawn he becomes, the less loved his wife feels. So wives, what can you do about that? Well, let's have a look. I want to chat right now about the male ego. You've probably heard that it's an incredibly fragile thing. And speaking as a man, I can tell you that absolutely it is. For some men, it's an overdeveloped ego, and that's a whole different kettle of fish. We're not going there today. I just want to deal with your ordinary, everyday adult male and how it is that he gets his sense of worth and value. Now, I'm a pretty secure kind of guy. I'm not that concerned about what other people think about me. And yet there's one person on this planet whose opinion matters greatly to me. There is one person on this planet whose approval I need. And that is my wife, Jackie. I don't think that most women really understand the power they have to support and encourage their husbands, or alternately, to criticize them and undermine them and pull them apart. If you're a wife, as a man, I'm asking you to recognize the huge power that you have in your hands for either good or evil when it comes to your husband, who I'm hoping is the single most important human being in your life. You're number one before your children, before your work, before anything else. Now, of course, with all my heart, I believe that God should come first in everyone's life. But what I find when I put God first, what I find when I'm following Jesus, is that my wife becomes even more important in my list of priorities than anything in the rest of the world. That's natural. That's the way it works, and that's the way it's meant to be. In the early part of a man's life, as a young boy, he derives most of his sense of worth and self-esteem through his mother. That's what psychologists tell us. And then through those teen years, his dad becomes incredibly important. Interestingly, though, once he's established himself as a man and finds himself a wife, it's his wife to whom he looks for guidance, for approval, and for validation. We all know that how parents treat their children in those formative years has a huge impact on their perceptions of themselves. Loving parents with the right mix of discipline and reassurance tend to produce well-balanced, well-adjusted children who carry that forward into their adulthood. And in the same way, wives, you have the power to reassure your husband, to be an emotional rock for him, to love him through his mistakes, to encourage him when he's struggling. Women have a depth of emotional strength and endurance that's often underestimated, and you can use that strength to help your husband be all that he can possibly be. Let me tell you this. I basically need my wife to approve of me and to support me and to show her love to me even when I get things wrong. In fact, especially then. And if you're a woman with a husband, he needs you. Are you ready? Exactly in the same way. He's wired inside as a man to care about providing for you and protecting for your family. He wants to succeed at that. That's why, as I've often said on this program, you can't by and large henpeck a man into submission. That's why when you criticize him openly in front of others or attack him or withhold your support, he'll either lash out or withdraw. This is why that stuff doesn't work with him. Have a listen to this piece of wisdom from the Bible about how precious to a man a great wife is and how she ought to behave. Proverbs chapter 31, verses 10 to 12. A capable wife, who can find? She is far more precious than jewels. The heart of her husband trusts in her, and he will have no lack of gain. She does him good and not harm all the days of her life. You know what every husband is looking for? A capable wife. And such a wife is a woman who is more precious than anything else. A woman he can trust in his heart. A woman that will always do him good and not harm. It always staggers me to know that the latest psychology and knowledge, as all these brilliant men and women figure this stuff out, gee, it was already written down in the Bible almost 3,000 years ago. There's nothing new here under the sun. You go on and read the rest of Proverbs 31 in the Old Testament, and sure, it's written in the context of the culture of the time, but what it talks about is a woman who's emotionally stable and strong and supportive of her husband. A husband's world is made so much the richer when he knows his wife won't criticize him when he makes a mistake, but instead she'll help him to get it right. And when he knows he has a wife like that, he naturally opens up his heart and learns from her. There's my perspective on the male ego. It's not so much about an ego, it's about a deep need for him to be who he was created to be with the help of his wife. Much is made by people these days about the apparent male dominance over women in the Bible. People somehow think that equality means that men and women should be the same. I don't know if you've noticed, but they're not. They're equal, but different, very different. And what we've been doing over these past few weeks on the program is trying to get some of God's wisdom to help those differences become a source of rich intimacy in our marriages rather than covert or overt conflict. And the people who would make much of the Bible's apparent disconnect with so-called modern values of equality somehow always conveniently miss the bits where God talks about men and women as being equal, albeit different and often with different roles in a relationship. For instance, in the New Testament, Ephesians chapter 5, verse 21, we're told that husbands and wives should submit to one another out of reverence for God. Wives, one of the ways that you can do that is to understand how your husband is different to you and love him in the way that he needs to be loved. He's wired to protect you and to provide for you, even though social standards and economic contexts may have changed over time, and that's why he doesn't like to fail or to be pulled down. Of course, the more mature he becomes emotionally, the less of an issue ego becomes, the less touchy he becomes. But still, wives, your husband needs your approval. He needs your support. He needs your steady hand in his life. And that sort of a wife is more precious than any jewel that you can find. He needs you more than anyone else on this planet. Are you there for him? I'm Bernie Diamond, and you're listening to Christianity Works. When we take God's word to heart, what a powerful difference God can make in our marriages. That's why we do what we do here at Christianity Works. And with millions of people around the world receiving the good news of Jesus Christ through Christianity Works, the devil is going to oppose us at every turn. That's why your prayer is so important. Can I ask you to pray regularly for our team here at Christianity Works and for the many people around the globe who listen in each day to our radio programs? I know the Lord is in the business of transforming lives one at a time, so thank you for praying with me. Now, the other day, I had coffee with a man who was just recently married. He was, not surprisingly, a very happy man. So when I told him that the initial passion he's feeling right now fades and disappears in 100% of marriages, he was shocked and dismayed. That's when I shared with him God's plan for maintaining a lifelong passion and intimacy in his marriage. Yeah, he was pretty deflated, I have to tell you. What do you mean the passion that I feel for my wife and that she feels for me in these early months of our marriage are going to fade? But it's not me saying that. It's something that Dr. David Clark, a man who's counseled hundreds, thousands of married couples over the last 20-something years, says in the first paragraph of his book, Kiss Me Like You Mean It. This is what he says. Why, in 100% of marriages, does passion disappear just a handful of years after the wedding? Part of the answer to that is that most people don't know how to deal well with conflict. The outcomes of conflict can be the constructive

I'm here to encourage you to remember these three steps for the next time you're angry and you can feel conflict brewing in your marriage. Because the difference between doing them and not doing them is the difference between a rich, intimate marriage and a boring, dull, lifeless marriage. So, are you ready? All right, step one, speak the truth in love. That comes straight out of the Bible, which, as it turns out, is an incredibly practical guide to how to live a great life. And this one comes out of something that the Apostle Paul wrote in the New Testament, Ephesians chapter 4, verse 15, if you want to go and check it out for yourself. Now, he writes it in somewhat of a different context, but since marriage is about love, it applies equally in our marriages. If something your wife or your husband is doing or not doing is hurting you deeply, there are a few different ways you can approach it. Well, you can yell at them, accuse them, vent your anger at them, or you can remember first that you really do love this person and then find a gentle way, a powerful way of speaking the truth with them in love, in a way that doesn't accuse them or condemn them, in a way that tells them, even in the middle of this difficult issue, I still love you. Now, which one of those two approaches do you think is going to work better, huh? Speaking the truth in love is a great way to start in handling conflict. The second step is about anger, as is the third step, which we'll talk about in a moment. Just a few verses down in that same letter, Ephesians chapter 4, but now in verse 26, the Apostle Paul writes this, "Be angry, but do not sin." Now that's interesting. You'd think that anger would be sin, but not according to God. He's a realist. We get angry sometimes. Hey, sometimes he gets angry. That word sin literally means to miss the mark or to miss the point. So what God's saying here is, sure, some days you're going to get angry, but when you do, don't miss the point. And when it comes to your wife or your husband, the point is that you love them. You married them to spend the rest of your lives together. That's the point. It's so easy to say incredibly hurtful things when we're angry, things that'll damage your relationship, things you can never take back. I wish I'd never married you. Or worse still, threatening divorce. That sort of anger completely misses the point. That sort of anger is sin. Because the point deep down is that despite what your spouse has done to cause you to be angry, you still love them deeply. We can express displeasure, frustration, anger, without missing the mark, especially when we take a short time before we open our mouths to remember the point, which is that we love them. And thirdly, this bit comes from the same verse, do not let the sun go down on your anger. In other words, don't go to sleep angry. Don't go to bed with the issue unresolved. Don't let anger fester into the next day and the next, because then it'll become just another brick in the wall that divides you and the person whom you love most. And when that happens, first passion and then love ultimately die. Speak the truth in love. Be angry, but do not sin. Be angry without sinning, without missing the point. And don't let the sun set on your anger. Or to look at it another way, forgive quickly. In fact, the more quickly and completely we forgive, the more passionate and loving our marriage is going to be. None of that is particularly complicated. And you and I both know those three steps make a lot of sense. If you want to have an intimate marriage, then both of you need to learn those three steps for dealing with conflict. Speak the truth in love, be angry but do not sin, and do not let the sun go down on your anger. You may remember last week I shared with you a great bit of wisdom from the Bible, the Song of Songs, chapter 2, verse 15. Catch the foxes, the little foxes that ruin the vineyards, for our vineyards are in blossom. The operative part of that verse is that because these rotten little foxes gnaw away at the base of the vine and ruin the vineyard, we need to catch the little blighters and kick them out. So one of the things that I'm always on guard for, always on the lookout for, I wish I did it perfectly, but alas, is whether this thing that I'm finding annoying is really worth getting angry over, or whether anger is indeed the correct response. I was talking with a man recently whose wife is a terrible snorer, and he was losing a lot of sleep. He was getting really angry and frustrated with her, and I asked him, so, do you think she's snoring on purpose?

Do you think that this is something she has any control over? Surprised, he said, well, no. So I asked him, well, why are you getting angry with her? His anger was the wrong response. His anger was getting in the way of speaking the truth in love and getting out there and looking for some solutions to get him a better night's sleep. Friend, anger is not always the best response, or indeed the right response, to conflict. So remember, watch out for those little foxes and treat them for what they are. Remember, God wants you to have a fantastic marriage, so I hope that you've been blessed through today's message as we've been chatting about God's wisdom for marriage. Don't forget, I'd love to share some more of His practical wisdom with you. So stop by our website where you can catch up on any of the messages that you may have missed so far in this series called Kiss Me Like You Mean It. You can stream the messages online right now at ChristianityWorks.com. Father God, I just pray for each one of us who is married at the moment, for each one of us who is going to be married. Lord, we want to love our spouse, the soulmate that you've given to us. But some days that's really hard. I guess you already know that. And some days we just lack the wisdom and the insight to know how to love them, how to deal with the differences that we've learned about today, how to love them through the inevitable conflict that comes into our marriage. Father, we lift up our marriages to you today, ourselves and our marriage partners, and we pray that your Spirit will be poured out over us, into our marriages, into our bedrooms, into our difficult days, into our good days. We pray for your wisdom and your sensitivity to grow and blossom in our marriages as we seek to make you Lord over all, including our marriage. In Jesus' name we pray. Amen. Hey, thanks so much for joining me today. I'm Bernie Diamond, and I'll catch you again soon, right here on Christianity Works, with another message of God's love, God's grace, and God's power for each one of us in Jesus Christ.

0: Where did you get the strength, the determination, the will, the deep, hungering, thirsting, yearning desire in your heart to read the Word of God, to learn spiritual principles, to apply them to your heart? That's the work of the Holy Spirit. You cannot live the Christian life apart from the Holy Spirit. That's His sanctifying work. That's who He is, so that He not only came for our salvation, He came for our sanctification.
1: The moment of salvation is an awesome event, but it should be just the beginning of a lifetime pursuit of holiness. Today on In Touch, the teaching ministry of Dr. Charles Stanley, we'll discover that holiness isn't achieved through good works or good behavior. Instead, it comes by surrendering to the gradual working of the Holy Spirit. 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
0: Now, this is the second message in our series, Living in the Power of the Holy Spirit. And just to catch you up for a moment, the first message, the promise of the Father, we identified who He is. Who is this Holy Spirit? Promise of the Father, a person of the Trinity, the seal of the child of God, our helper, our teacher, our guide. Many areas of our life in which He is personally involved every single day. And yet many people don't have any idea who He is. And the question may be, well, okay, so that's who He is. Why did He come? Why is He here? Why is He working in our lives? You've got God the Father and God the Son. Why do you need anybody else? God the Father seated on His throne in the heavens. Jesus seated at the Father's right hand. The Holy Spirit in this life on earth working in His children. Why did God send Him? That's the theme of this message. And the title is simply this, The Mission of the Spirit. And I want you to turn, if you will, to John chapter 16. And I want you to notice in this 16th chapter, beginning in verse 5, what Jesus says. He says, "But now I'm going to Him who sent me, and none of you ask me, where are you going? These things to you, sorrow has filled your heart. But I tell you the truth, it is to your advantage that I go away. For if I do not go away, the Helper," speaking of the Holy Spirit, "will not come to you. But if I go, I will send Him to you." And righteousness, He says, this is the reason I'm sending Him. Very specifically, why I'm sending Him. So if someone were to ask you today, well, you Christians believe in the Holy Spirit. Who is He anyway? Could you answer that question? Could you say to them, well, He's the promise of the Father, and He's our seal under the day of redemption. He's our guide, our teacher. He's our helper. He is the divine energy and authority by which we carry out the work that God has called us to do. And if they said to you, then exactly tell me why He's here. We want to answer that question because, you see, He didn't just show up. And so the first thing I would say is simply this. He came because the ministry of the Holy Spirit is essential to our salvation. And somebody says, "Now wait a minute, I got saved a long time ago. I didn't know anything about the Holy Spirit." So did I. When I was the age of 12, the Lord Jesus Christ spoke to my heart one Sunday morning. I went to the altar, knelt down, asked the Lord Jesus Christ to forgive me of my sins. How much did I know? Very little, except that I was a sinner. Jesus died for my sins, and that if I asked Him to forgive me of my sins, that He would, and He would save me. And that is exactly what happened. If you just said to me now, "Well, tell us about the Holy Spirit," I'd have probably said, "Who?" Because I didn't know. Here's what I want you to remember. You do not have to understand what I want to share this morning in order to be saved. But once you are saved, it is very important that you and I understand what is the ministry of the Holy Spirit in the life of the believer, and also what part is it that He plays and does He work in a person's salvation, because He has a vital part. Now, somebody says, "I'll tell you what, I'm going to get saved when I get good and ready," and the answer is, no, you're not. You say, "Well, doesn't the Bible say whosoever shall call upon the name of the Lord shall be saved?" That's exactly what it says. But first of all, who creates the desire in your heart to be saved? And if you recall what Jesus said in the 6th chapter of John, here's what He said. He said, "No one," in verse 44, "no one can come to me unless the Father who sent me draws him, and I will raise him up on the last day." Well, who is it that draws him? It is the work of the Holy Spirit in this life that draws a person to even desire to be saved. It is His work. It is the work of the Holy Spirit. Now, let me show you why that's true. In Ephesians chapter 2, for example, if you turn there for a moment, look at a couple of verses here, because here Paul describes the condition of the unbeliever. And he puts it this way. He says, for example, in this second chapter, he says, "You were dead in your trespasses and sins, in which you formerly walked according to the course of this world, according to the prince of the power of the air, the spirit that's now working in the sons of disobedience." How can a dead person who's dead to spiritual things have any desire for spiritual things? You cannot, apart from the Holy Spirit. Because you see, when a person says, "I'm going to get saved when I get ready." Yes, you get saved when you get ready to answer the call of the Holy Spirit in your life, then you'll be saved. Jesus said, you know what? No one can unless the Father draws them, unless He draws them. That is the work of the Spirit. For example, not only does He say we're dead in trespasses and sins, but in Romans chapter 3, He describes God's view of a person who's lost. And I won't read it all except to look, if you will, in the 10th verse. And He says, "There is none righteous, no, not one. There's none who understands. There's none who seeks after God." Then a list of other things. He says, "And the path of peace they have not known, and there's no fear of God before their eyes." How can a person who has no desire for God, isn't seeking God, who's dead in their trespasses and sins, how can that person be saved? Not apart from the drawing of the Holy Spirit of God. So if you, my friend, you once in a while have this feeling in your heart, and you have this sudden interest in your heart of, well, what about this salvation? What about Jesus? What about the cross? What about the resurrection? What about all of these things? That's the Spirit of God beginning to do His work in your life. And apart from the Holy Spirit, there's no such thing as a dead person becoming a live person and filled with new life and a new spirit and eternal life sealed with the Spirit of God apart from the work of the Holy Spirit. Who is it that illumines the mind of a man or a woman, a young person? For example, how can a child, let's just say 6 or 7 years of age, understand enough, genuinely understand

0: understand enough about their sin, their guilt at that age to want to receive Jesus Christ as their Savior and place their trust in Him at a young age and all their lives attempt to live for Him. That is the work of God. And you see, it is the work of the Holy Spirit that illumines your mind. Listen, the reason you even understand John 3:16 is the Holy Spirit. The reason you understand the Scripture is the Holy Spirit. He's the teacher, as I've said before. I'm not the teacher. It is the Spirit of God who must teach you the truth. The Spirit of God who must open your mind and heart to help you realize what is the truth. Apart from the ministry of the Holy Spirit, there is no understanding of the things of God. So, first of all, there's illumination. And secondly, there's conviction. And this is what he says in the 16th chapter and 8th verse. He said, it's for your good that I depart. When I depart, I'm going to send the Holy Spirit. Here's what he's going to do. He's going to convict you of sin, of the righteousness of Christ, and of the judgment to come. Conviction is the work of the Holy Spirit. Now listen, how does that work? When a person has the illumination of truth, you don't need a whole lot of truth. Illumination of truth. And that person rejects the little light they have. What happens? No conviction. They began the terrible process of doing what? Hardening their heart to the wooing of the Spirit of God. When that person is willing to open their heart by their choice, what happens is they begin to feel guilty. They begin to understand that they're living against God. They're in opposition to God. They're rebelling against God. They're out of the path and will and purpose and plan of God in their life. There's great conviction. And so what happens? Now, they have something new going on inside of them. Because you see, another one of the works of the Holy Spirit is what? Granting them new life. Now, the simplest and the most popular verses to turn to would be John chapter 3. We all know John 3:16. But I want you to look at these first passages when Jesus is talking to Nicodemus, a Pharisee, and he says to Jesus, he says, we know that you're a man come from God because of these miracles that we see. Jesus went straight to the point. He says, except a man be born again, he cannot see the kingdom of God, nor can he enter the kingdom of God. Then he makes this statement. He says, that which is born of the flesh is flesh. That which is born of the Spirit is spirit. That is what happens. The Spirit of God brings regeneration. That is, the Spirit of God gives new life to that person. Now they have a new spirit. They have the life of God living inside of them. And that's when Jesus said, I'm abiding in you and you in me. What happens when your person receives Jesus Christ as their Savior? What does the Holy Spirit do? He absolutely regenerates. That is, He gives new life so that every single believer is dwelt by the life of God. And what happens is the Holy Spirit comes in to indwell us. And He makes it very clear in many scriptures that every single believer is indwelt by the Spirit and sealed by the Spirit of God until the moment God takes them home. The work of the Holy Spirit in salvation. So, you take the Holy Spirit out of salvation, you can't get saved. What did He say? He said twice here. He said, you can't understand the truth apart from the Holy Spirit. Now, is the Holy Spirit withholding truth? No. Jesus said this way. He says, unless my Father calls you, you're not coming. And what I want you to say is this. You can't be saved apart from the ministry of the Holy Spirit, no matter who you are. Listen, it doesn't make any difference if you preached in a pulpit in the churches for years and years and years. You can't be saved until the Spirit of God draws you, listen, by His awesome power and love to understand the truth, be convicted of your sin, accept the gift of repentance and faith, and what? You have a brand new life. And apart from the Holy Spirit, you cannot. Now that's the first reason He sent Him. First reason He sent the Holy Spirit, the ministry of the Holy Spirit in our salvation. The second reason He sent Him is the ministry of the Holy Spirit in our sanctification. Somebody says, well, don't give me any big words. I'm going to cut it down to just a very small little word. Sanctification means holy. You say, well, I can't be holy. Hold it. Watch this. The word holy means something has been separated unto for another purpose beyond the normal thing. The moment you trust that Jesus Christ is your personal Savior, God set you apart as a child of God and sealed you with the Holy Spirit of promise. First, in Ephesians chapter 1, verse 13, 14, he sealed you as a child of God. So every single believer is sanctified positionally. That's our position. What's your position? Sanctified. But there's another aspect of sanctification, and that's, listen, the progressive work of the Holy Spirit. Holy Spirit sets you aside as a child of God. And then what happens? That begins his progressive work in your life. You say, well, what's his progressive work? Well, Romans 8, verse 29. He predestined you and me to be conformed to the likeness of his Son, which means what? That the Holy Spirit is working in your life and my life in order to do what? To bring us into such a relationship of intimacy with him that our character begins to reflect the character of Jesus. Our behavior begins to reflect the behavior of Jesus. Our conduct, our conversation. He says, listen, he predestined us to be conformed to the likeness of his Son. So what does he do? Well, he continues some of the work that he was in when you and I were saved. Listen, it is the Holy Spirit who gives you understanding when you read the Word of God. Without the Holy Spirit, you can't understand it. And this is why some people say, my goodness, you know what? I read that over and over and over. I didn't get that. The Spirit of God. This is why you and I can read a passage many, many times, come back the 500th time and think, you know, I never saw that before. That's the work of the Holy Spirit. For example, when you step out of his will, what's the Holy Spirit doing? He's doing his job. What is that? To convict us of sin, even after we're saved, to show us the truth of God's word, show us his path, show us his way, show us his will. That's his work. Does he not say, trust in the Lord with all your heart. Lean not to your own understanding. In all your ways acknowledge him. He'll direct your path. Who is it's directing our path? It is the Spirit of the living God who indwells us to guide us, teach us, and help us. He's just doing his work. That's who he is, so that he not only came for our salvation, he came for our sanctification. And so, listen, positionally, one act. Progressively, a lifetime. And ultimately, when we die, we're glorified into absolute perfection. Why did he come? He came to sanctify us, to make us like his Son. There's a third reason he came, the minister of the Holy Spirit. Listen, and that's service. Because every single one of us is called to serve the Lord. You say, well, now God hadn't called me. Yes, he has. We make the mistake of saying, well, you know, servants of God are those who stand on platforms and sing and play and do these things. You know who a servant of God is? Every single person who's ever been saved is a called servant of God. Now, let me ask you a question. Would you not agree that being a godly mother or a godly father in this day and time, raising godly children who have to go to school and be taught things that you do not believe, live in a society where there's awesome peer pressure, where there's immorality all around them, and all kind of pornography, and all kind of drinking drugs. Raising godly children in this society is probably one of the most difficult jobs that exist. You don't think that takes the Holy Spirit? Then one of the reasons our kids are in such a mess is because too many parents don't realize God will teach you how to raise your children. God will show you how to raise them up. God will work his awesome work in your life if you let him do it. And so godly mothers, godly fathers, listen, that is an awesome sense of service. That's just one. Teachers, for example, you may teach in a secular school. You don't need the Holy Spirit. Well, they don't let us talk about Jesus. Listen, you may not be able to talk about him, but you can live it out. And there are ways to say and live it out with kindness and love that somebody says, you know, there's something different about her, something different about them. There are all kinds of ways for God to work out his works in our life. What I want you to say is this, you've been called to do something. Now think about it. There are times when somebody walks up to you, asks you a question, it's an awesome opportunity to witness for Christ, and here you are just sort of like you got marbles in your mouth. When somebody opens the door, here's what you do immediately. Holy Spirit, speak through me. Do you think he's going to say nothing doing? No, he's not. He's going to, listen, he will say things through you you hadn't even thought about. He's going to bring scriptures to your mind that you thought you'd forgotten. The engines begin to churn up in you. When God opens the door of opportunity, he intends for you to step through it. And this is why many people who are not pastors and teachers and all the rest who live out in the secular world, they're awesome witnesses. Absolutely have the most awesome effect on other people because God has equipped them, because they wanted to be equipped. They wanted to do it. They maybe fumbled and made some mistakes to begin with, but they knew that God had called them to share their faith. And so they keep doing it until it becomes not polished, listen, but powerful. And you think about this. Salvation, listen, is an act of faith. Sanctification is the walk of faith. And service, what is that? That's the work of faith. Faith in the power of the Holy Spirit to enable you to do what God wants you to do. And here's what happens. When the Holy Spirit is working through your life, here's what you can expect. You'll tire at times, but you won't burn out. You'll face obstacles, but you won't give up. You'll find yourself oftentimes having to wait, but you won't manipulate circumstances. You'll find yourself sometimes in stress, but what happens? You find yourself stressful and you think, oh God, how can I do this? But what happens is you won't get desperate and do something foolish. You'll find yourself at times feeling helpless, but never hopeless. Why? Because you have the Holy Spirit living inside of you. He came to save you. He came to sanctify you. And He came to equip you to do what God called you to do. Father, how grateful we are. When I think about what You're willing to forgive us for, put it behind us. What You're willing to teach us, ingrained in our thinking. The opportunities that lay before us because You placed them there. And when we think about what You're willing to do in the life of any individual, if we're willing, we're awed by that, Father, humbled by it all. And I pray that the Holy Spirit will sink the truth of this message so deep it's inescapable. Thank You that we can watch You work and know in our heart Your work is the best work. And we thank You in Jesus' name. Amen.
1: 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The difference between religions and Christianity is the difference between doing and being. Today's Moment with Charles Stanley is coming up. Are you feeling inadequate? Or like something's missing in your life? Hear about Dr. Stanley's discovery of that missing element in A Moment with Charles Stanley.
0: It is the work of the Holy Spirit bringing us to the realization you can't live a Christian life. And I can tell you, it took me years before I came to that conclusion. I grew up in a fellowship of people who believe that, you know, if you do this and you do that and you do the other, then everything's going to be fine, but you have to do it. And so I can remember, it was in my third church before it ever hit me. God didn't expect me to try to. I used to fast. I had a travel trailer parked at my backyard. I'd go out there and fast and pray and beg and plead God to do this and do that and do the other. And you know what? Somehow I still fail. And what really got my attention was I was preaching through the book of Galatians, and I was coming to this fifth chapter. And I remember thinking one day when I was praying, oh, Jesus, what am I going to do when I get to the fifth chapter? And You talk about the fruit of the Spirit is love and joy and peace and goodness and self-control. And Lord, I don't have that. Not all the time. Every once in a while, I get a good glimpse of that.
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4: Welcome to Serving Today, the program for pastors and church leaders. This is Andrew Cook. It's wonderful to be in your company again. The Priesthood of All Believers, the new series continues. And we begin some studies in the book of Hosea. Every Christian is a priest, not just some Christians, but every Christian. This is the teaching called the Priesthood of All Believers. And last time, here on Serving Today, Colin Grimwood introduced us to this. And he joins us again to help us understand what it means. So, the obvious and first question for Colin is, what is a priest?
5: Well, what comes to your mind when you think of a priest, Andrew?
4: I imagine someone with special religious clothing, performing sacred ceremonies and offering up animal sacrifices in the grand courts of the temple.
5: Well, that would be a reasonable picture of the priests in the Old Testament. But that isn't what it means for us today, though. Having said that, those priests were a pattern for our priesthood. The Old Testament was full of outward physical imagery that was intended to illustrate spiritual realities. In these New Testament times, we don't need the physical stuff, we just have the spiritual. I know there are people in some churches who still dress up and perform religious rituals, but really that is turning back to the ways of the Old Testament.
4: What can we learn from those priests then?
5: There are a number of things to be said here. Let me list them out, and then we will look at them in a bit more detail later. First, the Old Testament priests were chosen by God. Then they were consecrated to God. They were holy, set apart to Him for His service. Thirdly, they served in God's house, the temple. Fourthly, they mediated between God and His people. God would forgive his people through the ministry of the priests. Only they could go into the temple itself where God lived among his people. Next, their most important task was to offer sacrifices. Finally, they led the people in worship. These are all things we do as New Testament priests, though in a different way.
4: But isn't Christ our high priest, and wasn't the work of the Old Testament priests fulfilled in him?
5: Yes, that is true, and we need to deal with this first. But it's also through him that we become priests too. Let's think about Christ first. Just as those Old Testament priests were chosen by God, Christ didn't take on the office of high priest by himself. He was appointed by God the Father. We read this in Hebrews 5, verses 5 and 6.
4: Christ did not take on himself the glory of becoming a high priest, but God said to him, "You are my son, today I have become your father." And he says in another place, "You are a priest forever, in the order of Melchizedek."
5: Christ is God's specially chosen high priest. God can only receive us through him. As we said earlier, the greatest work of the Old Testament priests was to offer up sacrifices for the sins of the people. These were fulfilled in Christ when he laid down his life for our sins on the cross. He became the sacrifice as well as the high priest. This was the perfect sacrifice, the only one that could truly atone for our sin. It needed to be offered only once. It never needed to be repeated. It was all sufficient to cleanse us from sin forever.
4: And that's what is meant when you said that only Jesus' perfect sacrifice would truly atone for our sins.
5: Yes, it means that he has fully paid for our sins and satisfied God's justice by his death so that we can be forgiven. Those Old Testament priests took the blood from the sacrifices and sprinkled it on the mercy seat in the most sacred part of the temple, called the most holy place. This was God's throne room, where he lived among his people. They were presenting it to God to obtain forgiveness and acceptance for the people.

0: Christ has taken his blood, not into an earthly temple, but into heaven itself. There he presented it to God, so that he might forgive and receive us. We mustn't understand this literally, as though he took his actual blood to heaven. It means that when he went to heaven, he presented himself as the one who had shed his blood for our sins on earth. He was saying, "I have offered the perfect sacrifice to atone for my people's sins." In this way, he has become the mediator between us and God. God receives us through him. We read of this in Hebrews 9, verses 11, 12, and 24.
1: But when Christ came as high priest of the good things that are now already here, he went through the greater and more perfect tabernacle that is not made with human hands, that is to say, is not part of this creation. He did not enter by means of the blood of goats and calves, but he entered the most holy place once for all by his own blood, thus obtaining eternal redemption. For Christ did not enter a sanctuary made with human hands that was only a copy of the true one. He entered heaven itself, now to appear for us in God's presence.
0: Now we come to God through him. Although we are sinners, we can be sure that God will accept us, because Christ has presented the blood of his sacrifice to him, and he intercedes for us. It's like he is saying, "Father, these are the ones I died for. Please forgive them and receive them in love." The high priest carried the names of the tribes of Israel on his shoulders and on the breastplate he wore. And it was as though he was bringing them to God, interceding for them. It's quite touching, really. He was carrying them on his shoulders as one taking responsibility for them. And he was bearing them on his heart as one who loved them. You know, this is a wonderful picture of Christ bearing our names before the Father, on his shoulders and his heart, as a strong and tender Saviour. Since Christ lives forever, he has an eternal priesthood, and so he will never stop interceding for us. Again, Hebrews 7:25 tells us,
1: "Therefore he is able to save completely, or forever, those who come to God through him, because he always lives to intercede for them." So, how does this relate to us being priests? We clearly can't offer sacrifices for sins, and we don't need to either.
0: It's because Christ is our high priest that we have direct access into the presence of God. In the words of Hebrews 10, verse 19, we have confidence to enter the most holy place by the blood of Jesus. He has made us to be priests, to serve and worship God. This is what we read in Revelation 1, verses 5 and 6.
1: "To him who loves us and has freed us from our sins by his blood, and has made us to be a kingdom and priests to serve his God and Father. To him be glory and power for ever and ever. Amen."
0: We can serve God in his temple, which is now the church, and we can offer spiritual sacrifices which God accepts through Christ's intercession. This really transforms the way we live. We'll think more about our role as priests next time.

0: Well, it's been quite a long time since we last looked at an Old Testament book in the Bible Survey series. If you're new to Serving Today, this is when we've worked our way through the Old Testament with the help of Philip Parsons. For each book, Philip has given us an overview and a summary of its main themes. Then he's provided us with sermon outlines for some of the passages of that book. Over the years, we've covered the Pentateuch, the first five books of the Bible, the history books from Joshua through to 2 Chronicles, the writings including Job and the Psalms, then the prophecies of Isaiah, Jeremiah, Ezekiel and Daniel. There's also a survey of New Testament books with a different contributor. If you'd like to know more about any of these, then do get in touch with us and we'll be pleased to send you some Serving Today resources. Well, that means that we've now reached what are often called the Minor Prophets, and we'll join Philip Parsons as he talks with Derek French.
1: Philip, we come now to the Old Testament book of Hosea. Introduce this part of the Old Testament to us.
2: Yes, well, this book of Hosea is the first of the books of the Old Testament which are sometimes referred to as the Minor Prophets. That's not because they are of minor importance, but just because they are shorter in length than the other four prophets, Isaiah, Jeremiah, Ezekiel and Daniel. These 12 books, which were often kept together on one scroll, complete the Old Testament revelation. So the book of Malachi is the end of the Old Testament.
1: Right, and who actually was Hosea and when was his book written?
2: Yes, well, he prophesied to the northern kingdom of Israel during its final years before the nation was overrun and then exiled by the Assyrians. But as you read Hosea, you realise that he makes occasional references to Judah, that's the southern kingdom. He began his ministry towards the end of the prosperous reign of Jeroboam II. It was a long reign and they prospered economically particularly. And he was contemporary with Amos, Micah and Isaiah, who were all prophets to the southern kingdom of Judah. The reference to the reigns of Judah's kings indicates that this book was probably edited by a writer from Judah after Israel had fallen to the Assyrians in 722 BC.
1: What do we actually know about Hosea himself and how he conducted his ministry?
2: Yes, like others of the prophets, for instance Isaiah, Jeremiah and Ezekiel, Hosea had to act out aspects of the message that God had given him. In the case of Hosea, he was called upon to live a lifestyle which illustrated the message he was given for the nation. Hosea was commanded to marry a prostitute and behave towards her as if it were a normal marriage. There were three children who sprang from this union. They were called Jezreel, Not Loved, and Not My People. And these names were to illustrate God's message to the people. He would punish them because of the sins committed by Jehu at Jezreel. And because of their continuing rebellion and sinfulness, they would not be loved by the Lord. And eventually, they would not be his people. They would be exiled and, as a nation, would virtually disappear.
1: Mm-hmm. It was obviously very hard for Hosea to marry a wife who was so unfaithful. What do we know about her?
2: Well, after this, his wife then returned to her prostitution. But Hosea went and bought her back, and she subsequently lived with him for many days, so it wasn't easy for him. And these events were to show that although Israel had been spiritually unfaithful to God because they had worshipped other gods, yet God still loved his people and had not rejected them completely.
1: That's lovely, isn't it? The Lord's amazing grace, really.
0: And that's a lovely way to end our time together here on Serving Today. Our thanks to Philip Parsons and Derek French. So this is Andrew Cook saying goodbye. May God bless you as you serve the Lord Jesus Christ.

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1: The Well Digger.
2: Isaac was a farmer while he lived among the Philistines. The Lord blessed his harvest so much that he became more and more wealthy. Eventually, Abimelech asked Isaac to leave their country.
3: "You've become too powerful. We feel you're a threat to us."
2: Isaac had to move to several valleys before he found a place where others didn't claim the water rights. Finally, when he found a place, he called it Plenty of Room, saying, "The Lord has finally made room for us." Abimelech and a delegation from the Philistines went to Isaac. When he saw them, he said, "You sent me away in anger, so why have you come to me now?" Abimelech said, "It's clear to us that the Lord has been with you all this time. Remember, we were good to you when you lived among us."
3: Yes, we sent you away, but it was in peace.
2: Now, let's agree that you'll treat us the same way and won't harm us." So Isaac prepared a banquet, and they all ate and drank together. The next morning, they each gave an oath that they would live in peace with one another. As Abimelech left, servants came and told Isaac that they had found water in their newest well. So he called the place Beersheba, which means Well of the Oath.
1: For more, go to BibleTelling.org.
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0: Peace be with you, listening friends. We greet you in the name of God, the Lord of peace, who wants everyone to understand and submit to the way of righteousness that he has established, and have true peace with him forever. We are happy to be able to return today to present your program, The Way of Righteousness. For a long time now, we have studied the first section of the Holy Scriptures. This section is called the First Covenant. It is also known as the Old Testament. This first section contains the Torah, the Psalms, and the other writings of the prophets. As we have seen, God used more than 30 prophets over a period of 1,500 years to write the book of the First Covenant. Today we will complete our journey in the first section of the Holy Scriptures. However, before we look at the last chapters of the book of the First Covenant, we would like to talk a little about what we have gleaned from this holy book from the first day until now. We can summarize the message of all the prophets with three great thoughts. 1. God is holy and must judge every sin. 2. All the children of Adam are born in sin and must face God's judgment. 3. God planned to send down a holy Redeemer who would bear the punishment of sin for the children of Adam. Those are the three truths which all the prophets of God preached. Let us repeat these three points. First, God is holy and cannot overlook sin. Second, man is unholy, full of sin, and has no way of saving himself from the penalty of sin. Third, God has a plan to cleanse sinners and save them from judgment. Have you grasped these three truths? Have these truths grasped you? Do you realize how holy God is? Do you recognize how great your sins are in the eyes of the one who must judge you? Do you know that God has a plan to cleanse you from your sins? Indeed, God is holy, and man is unholy. We have seen these two truths often in our studies in the Holy Scriptures. The holiness of God was the reason that God created the unquenchable fire for Satan and everyone who follows him. The holiness of God was the reason that he expelled Adam and Eve from the Garden of Paradise on the day that they ate of the forbidden tree. The holiness of God was the reason that God commanded the sons of Adam to sacrifice animals as a burnt offering to cover sin. His holiness was also the reason he did not accept Cain's offering. Because God is holy, he destroyed sinners in Noah's time with a flood of water and rained fire in Abraham's time on the people of Sodom and Gomorrah. The holiness of God is the reason that God has prepared a day when he will judge the world in righteousness. Listen to what God's prophets wrote about the holiness of God and the unholiness of men. They said,
1: O Lord, are you not from everlasting? Your eyes are too pure to look on evil. You cannot tolerate wrong. All of us have become like one who is unclean, and all our righteous acts are like filthy rags.
0: If God is so holy and man is so unclean, who then can be saved? How can we be saved from the eternal fire of hell? How can the children of Adam spend eternity in the presence of the God who is pure and holy? The response to that question is the third point in the message of the prophets. After the prophets preached that God is holy and that the children of Adam are unholy, they went on to declare that God himself had a plan to cleanse the children of Adam from their sin. The most important message of the book of the First Covenant is that God promised to send into the world a righteous Redeemer who would die in the place of unrighteous children of Adam, to redeem all those who believe in him. This was and is God's plan to save sinners. Only through the Redeemer's shed blood can God forgive sin and reconcile sinners to himself without compromising his holiness. To advance his plan to send the Savior into the world, God called Abraham to make of him a new nation from whom the prophets of God and the Messiah would come. God spoke to Abraham, saying,
1: You will be a blessing, and all the peoples of the earth will be blessed through you.
0: And so Abraham begot Isaac in his old age, and Isaac begot Jacob, and Jacob begot 12 sons who produced the tribes of Israel. Thus we learn that when God called Abraham, he was continuing forward with his plan to send the Savior into the world, because it was from the lineage of Abraham through the nation of Israel that the Messiah was to be born. Next, we saw how the children of Israel moved from the land of Canaan and settled in Egypt, where they became slaves of the Egyptians. But God did not forget the descendants of Abraham, the Israelites. God called Moses to free the Israelites and lead them to the land which God had promised to their ancestor Abraham long before. God also used the prophet Moses to give us the book called the Torah, which is the foundation of everything that God has made known since then. After the time of Moses, we saw how God sent many prophets to the Israelites, but most did not heed the words of the prophets. However, the unfaithfulness of the Israelites did not hinder the faithfulness of God and the plan he had designed to send the Messiah into the world. Thus we saw how God chose David as king of Israel and the prophet who would write most of the lovely and profound hymns found in the book of the Psalms. The prophet David wrote much concerning the Messiah and how the children of Adam would persecute him and even pierce his hands and his feet. But David also prophesied that after the Messiah had shed his blood as a sacrifice that removed sin, he would conquer death and rise from the grave. In our journey through the scriptures, we also discovered that it was not only Moses and David who wrote about the Messiah. All of God's prophets announced the Messiah's coming. For example, the prophet Isaiah announced that the Messiah would be born in a way which, as you know, no one had ever been born. He said,
1: "The virgin will be with child and will give birth to a son, and they will call him Emmanuel, which means God with us."
0: The prophet Isaiah wrote this 700 years before the Messiah was born. There was another prophet who lived at the same time as Isaiah. His name was Micah. God revealed to Micah the name of the town in which the Messiah would be born. Listen carefully to what the prophet Micah wrote. In the book of Micah, chapter 5, we read,
1: "But you, Bethlehem Ephrathah, though you are small among the clans of Judah, out of you will come for me one who will be ruler over Israel, whose origins are from of old, from ancient times."
0: Thus, Micah announced that the Messiah would be born in the town of Bethlehem, the hometown of King David. Three programs from now, we will learn how God fulfilled this prophecy. For it was in the town of Bethlehem that the Messiah was born, just as God's prophet Micah declared it hundreds of years beforehand. Surely, God prepared the arrival of the Savior of the world very, very carefully. God's holy book contains hundreds of references by the prophets about the coming of the Messiah. Perhaps you are asking, why did God place in the minds of the prophets all these thoughts concerning the Messiah before he came into the world? There's one very important reason. God inspired the prophets to write much about the Messiah before he came, so that when he came and fulfilled all that the prophets wrote concerning him, we might know beyond any doubt that he and he alone is the Savior whom God sent. God does not want anyone to deceive you. God wants you to know who the Messiah, the Savior of sinners, is, so that you can believe in him and follow him and be saved from your sins. That is one of the reasons he gave us this wonderful, reliable book called the First Covenant, so that we might distinguish the truth from error. Now, to finish our journey in the First Covenant, we would like to read from the book of Malachi, the final book of the First Covenant. The words of the prophet Malachi are important for us because they are the final words which God sent down to the children of Adam before the Messiah visited the earth. Only 400 years remained before the Redeemer would be born. Listen to what the prophet Malachi wrote in the last chapter of the First Covenant. He said,
1: "See, I will send my messenger who will prepare the way before me. Then suddenly the Lord you are seeking will come to his temple. The messenger of the covenant whom you desire will come, says the Lord Almighty. I, the Lord, do not change, but for you who revere my name, the Son of Righteousness will rise with healing in his wings."
0: Thus the prophet Malachi prophesied that God planned to send a prophet before the Messiah to prepare his way. Do you know who that prophet was? In our next lesson, we will see that the one who would prepare the way before the Messiah was the prophet John, or Yahya in Arabic. However, Malachi also wrote,
1: "The messenger of the covenant whom you desire will come. I, the Lord, do not change."
0: About 200 years earlier, the prophet Jeremiah had prophesied,
1: "The time is coming when I will make a new covenant with the house of Israel and the house of Judah. It will not be like the covenant I made with their forefathers when I took them by the hand to lead them out of Egypt, because they broke my covenant, though I was a husband to them, declares the Lord. This is the covenant I will make with the house of Israel after that time, declares the Lord. I will put my law in their minds and write it on their hearts. I will forgive their wickedness and will remember their sins no more.
0: With these words, God was announcing that the Messiah would bring a new covenant which would fulfill the promises and conditions of the first covenant. The new covenant would not depend on man who had failed to respect God's covenant. It would depend on God, who, in his faithfulness and mercy, would send forth the Messiah, the messenger of the covenant. For thousands of years, God had required the sacrifice of animals so that he might forgive the sins of the children of Adam. Animal sacrifices were an important part of the first covenant which God gave to mankind through his prophets. However, the Messiah would bring to the world the new covenant, because he would fulfill the symbolism of all the animal sacrifices, thus setting aside the first covenant. The Messiah would not come to abolish the words of the prophets, but to fulfill them. That is why the prophet Malachi calls the Messiah the Son of Righteousness. How would the Messiah be like the sun? The prophets were like the moon or a candle which diffuses a little light in a dark world. However, the Messiah is the rising sun, because he came to drive out the darkness of our sin and set us on the way of righteousness forever. Who needs the light of the moon or a candle once the sun has arisen? The Messiah is the Son of Righteousness. In our next lesson, we will hear that Zechariah, the father of the prophet John, spoke of the Messiah in a similar way, saying,
1: "Because of the tender mercy of our God, the rising sun will come to us from heaven to shine on those living in darkness and in the shadow of death, to guide our feet into the path of peace."
0: Amen. And so we have come to the end of our journey in the books of the First Covenant. Next time, God willing, we will begin the wonderful section which follows, that is, the New Covenant, the book of the Gospel, or Injil. It is in the Gospel that we discover how the Messiah fulfilled the words of the prophets. God bless you as you heed this warning.
1: We have the word of the prophets made more certain, and you will do well to pay attention to it, as to a light shining in a dark place, until the day dawns and the morning star rises in your hearts.

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On this website, you can find The Way of Righteousness and other books by author P.D. 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

0: 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Number one. Number one. Number one. Number
1: one. Number one. How do you do? Won't you come with us? We'll catch up with a man in motion. For a number of years, his motions were just a little calculated. Calculated to win popularity and recognition. He did all the right things. And then he discovered that this active life of his was really empty and knew that no matter what the cost, it should be filled. It has been now, because his heart and mind and life are unshackled. From Chicago, crossroads of America, the Pacific Garden Mission presents Unshackled, the unique transcribed dramatic series that tells the true stories of real people. For 96 years, the old lighthouse in Chicago has given help to the men and women of the street, and with it the assurance that if your life is empty, it can be filled to overflowing. For 23 years, that same assurance has been sent out around the earth through these broadcasts. Unshackled is now heard in almost every nation and is translated and re-dramatized in several languages by nationals. This global outreach has come to be as some of those who listen have made it their responsibility to help make it possible for others to hear the program that makes you face yourself and think. When we have trouble over making a decision that will greatly change the course of life, we often go to our friends for advice. And the nature of man being what it is, we rarely fail to get it.
2: I'm glad you called me before you had a chance to make a stupid move like that, Jerry. Why, for a guy like you, with all you got going for you, to drop out and start all over again, that's crazy. You want to be a what? A missionary? Why, man, you've been brainwashed. Come back to reality. You're the guy who's most likely to succeed. Now, don't blow the whole thing.
1: Good advice? Well, some things can't be settled on the basis of what others think we ought to do. If Jerry had listened to his friends, his life would still be empty. He needed better counsel and found it. How this all came to be, you'll learn as we bring you the true story of Jerry Harpool, right now on Unshackled.
3: I'm Jerry. I was born in Akron, Ohio in 1946 and grew up in a very close-knit family. I graduated from Akron University in 1968 and became a teacher of high school English in a very pleasant small community. Now, a young man just starting out in a high school teaching position enjoys some useful advantages. For one thing, he's still close enough to the age of his students so that there's a good mutual understanding. They speak the same language. The students tend to open up and trust the young teacher. These factors worked in my favor in the classroom, and also in the other activities, such as directing class plays.
4: I don't care what it costs. I'm sick of being dominated and treated like a child. Don't expect to hear from me at all until I've lived my life for myself, on my own terms, and learned who I really am.
3: Very good, Pamela. You've gone straight through the entire first act without forgetting a line. Ronnie, I wish I could say the same for you.
5: Well, I'll do better at the next rehearsal, Mr. Harpool. I really will.
3: I hope so. We're only 2 weeks away from the date of the play. Pamela, did you talk with your mom about the dress I think you ought to wear in the third act?
4: Yes, Mr. Harpool. She says there won't be any problem at all, and we're going to go shopping on Saturday.
3: Fine. Well, that's all for now. Next rehearsal tomorrow afternoon at the same time?
6: Okay, you guys. Come on.
3: Of course, it's the usual thing for an English teacher to have the responsibility for play production. And his bag of assignments also includes helping students prepare for oratorical contests.
5: Let it never be said that the youth of this nation has failed to be concerned over the needs of others. Let it never be said that our young men and women are indifferent to pain and suffering and loss of dignity. Let it never be said that we have failed to extend love to others. Let it never be said
3: Ronnie, that... Ronnie.
5: Yes, Mr. Hartpool?
3: Let's think about that passage a little. Let it never be said that we aren't ready to look for ways to improve ourselves.
5: Huh?
3: What I'm trying to suggest is that you've beaten that expression, let it never be said, just about to death. And the trouble is that as you do so, you beat the ears and the attention of your audience the same way.
5: You don't like let it never be said?
3: That is a steady diet. Besides, it's a negative approach to this subject. You'd be better off to turn it around and get on the positive side.
5: Yeah, I can see your point.
3: But even if you do turn it around to something like let the world always say, it still isn't right. It puts the emphasis on what the world thinks about you rather than on what you really are.
5: Isn't it important what the world thinks of a person or of a generation of people?
3: I don't say it's unimportant, but I deny that it's the most important. What we really are is a lot more important than what people think we are. It's a question of image versus character. A false front in smart public relations can give anyone or anything a favorable image. But character is something else again.
5: Then I'd better reword that whole section of the speech and put the emphasis on let this generation be really concerned and so on, huh?
3: Right. It'll be a better sounding speech that way, and it'll have more real character, too. Another of my assignments as a faculty member was to help with tickets at athletic games, concerts, and any other occasions when the public was invited. Often I worked right in the box office.
4: Hi, Mr. Hartpool. I want two tickets. One student rate for myself and one for my dad.
3: Right. This your dad, Pam?
4: Yes. Dad, this is Mr. Hartpool. He's the one who helped me so much when I was in the class play.
7: Oh, I'm glad to know you, Mr. Hartpool. Pam thinks you're just about the best thing that ever happened to this school.
3: Pam? If you think that kind of false flattery is going to get you better grades, you're mistaken.
4: But it's true. I mean it.
7: She really does, too. And let me say that I'm grateful for teachers like you.
3: Well, thank you, sir. Now, here are your tickets. I hope you'll enjoy the concert. Things like that always make you feel good about yourself, don't they? I admit that I enjoyed them very much. Other members of the faculty seemed appreciative and friendly, and so did my superiors.
2: Hartpool, I called you into my office so that you can get advance warning of what's going to happen at this afternoon's assembly.
3: Nothing disastrous, I hope, sir.
2: Definitely not. But when a man is going to receive public recognition, he ought to be prepared for it. You may even want to run home at lunchtime and dress up for the occasion.
3: What occasion, sir?
2: I'm glad you asked me. The fact is that this afternoon's assembly, the president of the student body is going to announce the name of the person whom the students voted favorite teacher.
3: Yes, sir.
2: And, to no one's great surprise, this year's favorite teacher is you.
3: All in all, a very pleasant experience teaching there at Norton. I was totally involved, and my working day usually extended from 7 in the morning until close to midnight. I developed a great and very real love for the school and the students. I wouldn't want any of them to think there was anything false about my interest in them or the school. The false thing is that I always appeared so humble, and everyone seemed to think that appearance was real. Actually, inside, I was delighted by compliments and acclaim. While I don't say that I lacked decent human attitudes and performed many duties out of a sense of responsibility, there was probably some self-serving motivation, too. I almost always did just the right things. I attended church regularly, and at a Bible-preaching church. I sang in the choir. What more could anyone ask? I went around socially with a lovely girl who had genuine spiritual depth.
8: So, the Nortons asked you to lead a Bible study.
3: Right, but I don't think I'm qualified.
8: You know, I've never asked you point blank when and how you became a Christian.
3: Well, I think my brother was pretty instrumental. You see, when I was just 13, he had a real conversion experience. I went along, but I don't believe it really meant anything in my case.
8: Well, that can happen. Follow the leader instead of follow the Savior.
3: When I was in high school, I used to listen to a lot of religious programs on the radio while I was doing my homework. Some of them were pretty far out, too. Then when I was 17, I saw a group of kids my age conduct a church service. And I knew they had something I didn't have, or even understand. and they weren't a bit bashful about telling me what it was I lacked.
8: Well, they told you, of course, that you needed Jesus.
3: Sure. You see, I think I had always had the idea that being a Christian was a matter of engaging in what you might call Christian activities.
8: Well, that's one of the most widespread false ideas there is.
3: They said the same thing. They made it very clear that they weren't Christians because of the things they did. They told me that they were Christians because of a direct personal faith in and relationship with Christ, and that it was only because of that relationship that they did Christian things. I had it exactly backward up to that time.
8: And what did you do about it?
3: I asked Christ to come into my heart and did it publicly.
8: And you meant business?
3: Yes.
8: Then it was a deal, because he always means business. And since you have put your trust in him, why shouldn't you lead a Bible study?
3: Best reason in the world. I don't really know the Bible.
8: Well, tell you what. You take the class, and I'll give you all the help I can. How's that?
3: Well, that makes it pretty hard to say no. All right. The answer is yes. I'm afraid that one of my motives in accepting the assignment was the thought that it would add still more luster to my public image in the community. And it did, too. It began with an attendance of 6, and grew to 35 or 40, and some were led to the point of conversion.
4: Mr. Harpool, I never thought of myself as a sinner until now. Really, I lead a very respectable life as the world sees such things. But I now know that I'm not nearly as good at heart as I seem to others. I'd like to receive Christ as my Savior.
3: Why, of course, Pamela, it's really very,
8: Can I help?
3: Oh, yes, please do. Pam wants someone to explain to her how to go about accepting Christ. I'll be very grateful if you'll help her. It's a good thing I had someone there to cover the responsibilities for which I wasn't qualified. Again, I wasn't insincere. I was just in over my depth. And there was considerable acclaim from the young people. Now, I didn't lack for energy. It was apparent that if I were to continue with a class, I needed more information. I bought some good Bible commentaries and did my homework well. If head knowledge was good, I had it. As the summer vacation of 1972 approached, I was in clover. Everything was going well, I was enjoying something of a local reputation for being a fine fellow, and I had a car that all the students admired very much. A Mustang Grande, with a vinyl top, wide tires, and all the goodies. Of course, I was making payments on it, but they didn't seem too burdensome. How could they be when I knew heads were turning in the street? At that time, in the late spring of 72, I had no idea that the entire course of my life was about to be changed abruptly.
1: In a moment, we'll bring you the rest of the story, and you'll learn what happened to this well-meaning, charming and very respectable person, and of how he came to know that his life was far emptier than it seemed. First, though, we want to note the passage of the 23rd anniversary of the first broadcast of the Unshackled program. Here's Harry Saulnier, who is superintendent of Pacific Garden Mission. Harry, how did the program ever come to be?
9: Well, for so many, many years, the old lighthouse has been used to lead people who come in from the street to turn to Christ and begin living altogether new lives. The evidence has been startlingly clear that the change is real. We wanted the world to know that this happens, not to glorify Pacific Garden Mission, but to glorify God.
1: And so the idea of telling the stories to the widest possible audience on radio.
9: Right. But we thought, don't just tell, dramatize. In those days, there were hundreds of dramatic programs on radio. And we knew that mere storytelling would be pale by comparison. So we went to work to construct a program that would bring listeners back week after week for the drama as well as for the message.
1: Well, now let's see. That began in September 1950 on one radio station.
9: And now it is heard on more than 350 and by closed circuit in a number of prisons. It is translated into 5 languages and nationals rebroadcast these translations. The stories have been rewritten as short stories and published in paper booklets as well as in hardcovers. Most important, letters coming from all over the earth tell of people who have listened and who then have turned to Christ. following the lead of those whose stories have been broadcast.
1: So, Unshackled is not primarily a public relations vehicle at all. We don't think of it that way, but rather, we think of Unshackled as a very useful tool for evangelism. It continues to be very highly effective in this, which is certainly its most important function. It's important to us to hear from those whose hearts have been touched by the Unshackled broadcasts and who have subsequently received Christ as their Savior. Let's hear from you on this anniversary occasion, just to let us know you're listening, if nothing else. Address us, Unshackled, care of Pacific Garden Mission, Chicago, Illinois, 60605. Now let's return to the true story of Jerry Harpool, who kept his life filled with activity, basked in the warm glow of general approval, and was really empty.
3: It's interesting to notice how some very unworthy motives sometimes take a person into surprisingly worthwhile situations. That's what happened with me at the start of that summer of 72, when a friend made a suggestion about my vacation activities.
10: Look, you've been doing a lot of Bible study on your own. Now's the chance to pick up a background that's a lot more solid. Go to Bible school.
3: Oh, you've got to be kidding me. Bible school?
10: Why not? I mean, you'll need all the schooling you can get just to keep ahead of the bright kids in your class.
3: I knew I wasn't staying ahead of them very well, but I didn't think it showed.
10: Oh, I didn't mean that, Jerry, but this can be a very good summer for you. Inexpensive, too.
3: Inexpensive?
10: Well, summer school rates at the school are very low. Actually, you may be able to live there all summer and spend less money than you would here.
3: Now, that's the sort of thing I like to hear. It'd make it a lot easier to keep up the car payments.
10: Well, there are better reasons for going than that.
3: Well, that one's good enough for me. I'll write to them today. A low-cost summer and a chance to pick up some academic credentials with very little effort struck me as a good idea. As things always seem to do for me, it all went very smoothly. It all fell into place, and I spent that summer in Chicago. But I found some things about the place strangely unsettling. Here were people with values that I knew nothing about. I remember I asked one of the students what he most enjoyed, and his answer struck me as pretty crazy.
11: Well, the thing that gives me the most enjoyment is reading the Word.
3: Doing what?
11: Reading the Word of God.
3: Why, sure. Tell me, what is it that you find most enjoyable about it?
11: God's promises, for one thing. For another, the fact that I can read a particular passage every day for a week, and each time the Holy Spirit will show me some meaning in the passage that I missed the time before. You won't have that experience with any other book in the world.
3: Yes, I'm sure that's very true. What are you planning to do when you leave school?
11: I don't know.
3: Isn't it getting pretty close to graduation for you not to have definite plans?
11: I'm not worried.
3: I would be.
11: Why should anyone worry about it? I don't have a plan as yet, but I know that God does. I'll just do whatever He wants me to do.
3: How will you know?
11: Don't worry. When the time comes, He'll let me know. Now, what about you? How do you like this place?
3: Oh, very much. You have a really remarkable faculty.
11: Are you going to stay and keep on with your studies this fall?
3: No, I already have a good job and a new car. And I need the job to pay for the car. I was pretty breezy about that, but later on it bothered me. I began asking myself, or maybe it was the Holy Spirit who asked, are you doing your own thing or God's? And the answer was, of course, that I was very busy doing my own thing, as I had always done. Good old Jerry was taking care of himself. There's one thing about knowing when you've been self-centered. The knowledge opens up the possibility of doing something about it. For 3 days, I wrestled with the question of what I was going to do with the rest of my life. On the one hand, was the comfortably rewarding life as a high school teacher in Ohio. And on the other hand, was the challenge of simply making myself available to do the will of God, wherever that might lead. It was then that I phoned my friend for advice.
2: My man, you've been brainwashed. Come back to reality. You're the guy who's most likely to succeed. Now, don't blow the whole thing.
3: Now, that person was not a Christian, but he expressed the logic of the world very well. After hearing his advice, I went to one of the people on the Bible school faculty. His advice was altogether different.
7: There's only one possible thing to do in a situation of this kind, Jerry. Take it right to the Lord and ask for guidance. One way or the other, he'll show you what his plan for your life is.
3: Are you sure?
7: Completely. The answer for you is pray about it.
3: Two very different kinds of advice. The comparison was very sharp.
7: You know, Jesus makes a very interesting promise and gives an invitation in Matthew 11:29. Take my yoke upon you and learn of me, for I am meek and lowly in heart. And ye shall find rest unto your souls. For my yoke is easy, and my burden is light.
3: That's very beautiful.
7: It's also very true. Putting oneself in harness with the Lord makes for a light burden. The strength is his, not ours.
3: At last, I drove all night to get back to Ohio and try to make the arrangements that would allow me to split the difference, to play safe, to have my cake and eat it, too.
2: You know, of course, that a leave of absence this early in your career as a teacher with us is very unusual.
3: Yes, sir. But in this case, I think I should either take a leave or simply resign.
2: You're making it an either-or proposition.
3: I'm afraid I have to.
2: For what reason?
3: It's very difficult to express. I don't think you'd understand. In fact, I'm not really sure I understand it myself. All I know is that I believe God wants me at Bible school.
2: What gives you this impression?
3: Believe me, if I did what I really want, I'd stay right here and keep on teaching. But I can't. God won't let me.
2: I see. Well, if you can't get a leave, you plan to resign?
3: Yeah, I think so. With a leave, though, I can stay away for a year and then come back here.
2: No, I don't think you'll return.
3: Why?
2: You'll have found other challenges. Call me in 2 days, and I'll let you know our decision.
3: The next 2 days were hard to take. I loved everything about my old way of life, but I was under a very strong compulsion to do what I felt was the will of God. When I again talked with the official, I knew my bridges were burned behind me.
2: Our rules are very clear. To be eligible for a leave of absence, you'll have to remain with the system for one more year. Then take the leave and go to Bible school. You have a week to reach a decision.
3: On Sunday night, still undecided, I went to church. The speakers were a couple from the Philippine Republic.
12: My husband has told of how the first two things that take one into the mission field are caring and sharing. One more thing is needed. Daring. If you would be in the center of God's will, you must dare to follow wherever He leads. Without courage, there can never be any other important virtues. Dear friends, when God calls you to His adventure for you, dare to follow.
3: At a picnic with my Bible study group, I found myself looking for a text, and found it. and in it found reason enough for my decision to dare. If thou will be perfect, go and sell that thou hast, and give to the poor, and thou shalt have treasure in heaven. And come and follow me. There is why I have to go, kids. That man to whom Jesus was speaking couldn't do it, and went away sorrowing. So would I, and I don't want that.
1: Jerry stuck with his decision, sold all that he had, including his beloved car, and went to Bible school. Now, at this time, the plan is beginning to unfold. For Jerry expects to become a high school teacher in Swaziland, teaching English to Africans, and able to, at the same time, to tell them of the Lord whose yoke is easy and whose burden is light. The life of seeking approval is at an end. The life of daring is beginning. The life that was empty is filled to overflowing. Now, the plan for Jerry's life is uniquely a plan for him. But there is a plan for every life. To know it, though, we must first place our trust in Christ. To counsel with someone who is deeply concerned about you, get in touch with Pacific Garden Mission, Chicago, Illinois, 60605. 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In Britain or in Europe, address Unshackled in care of Transworld Radio, Carolyn House, Croydon, England. 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

Take time this week to write and tell us that you're hearing Unshackled. Consider it an anniversary present to the program on its 23rd birthday. Heard in the true story of Jerry Harpool, were Barry Stigler as Jerry, with Edie Fisher, Mickey Hurd, Douglas Christopher, Lee Young, Kirby Scott. Original music, Lucille Becker. 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

0: When was the last time that you heard a dirty joke? I bet it was pretty funny. And when was the last time that you told a dirty joke? Hi, I'm Bernie Diamond from ChristianityWorks.com. I used to be a master of telling dirty jokes. I swore like a trooper, and I even had a database of dirty jokes with which I would regale all my friends and colleagues. It made me feel good, I guess. Then I gave my life to Jesus. It wasn't hard to stop initially because the love that I experienced from the presence of the Holy Spirit in me was overwhelming. But after a year or two, the temptation came back, the temptation to work the crowd, to get a laugh, to feel good. But let me tell you something. If you are someone who loves Jesus, then crudeness and dirty jokes simply don't belong. They're completely out of place, and sometimes that means walking away. Sometimes people are going to point their fingers at you and call you a wowser. So be it. We all need things in our lives. We need food and shelter. We need friends and family. We need a job, some income. But even though they are all things that we consider to be the basics, we don't each always have the basics. And when our basics are unmet, we can truly say that we're in need. Well, what if God is in the business of supplying every need in your life, each and every one? Hi, I'm Bernie Diamond, and welcome to A Different Perspective as we take another look at the amazing blessings that God wants to pour into your life. Yeah, you. I don't know if you've heard of the Gaither Band, but I absolutely love them. Love their music and what they're on about. They sing a song called One Good Song. It's all about cutting back all the stuff we have in our lives, all the clutter, all the things we buy and we think that are so necessary to our lives. The chorus of that song goes something like this. I'll just say it. I can't sing it. It says, I'm learning how to separate the wants from the needs. A good life now comes with just a few simple things. Jesus in my heart. A place to belong, a few good friends, and one good song. Oh, my latest list, well, it ain't too long. Just a godly love and one good song. I first heard that song quite a few years back now, and the line that really convicted me was the one about learning to separate my wants from my needs. The more I thought about it, the more I realized that I'd started to believe that a whole bunch of my wants were in fact my needs. That all these optional extras were necessary to my well-being and happiness, necessary to life itself. It's easy to do, because the more the basics in our lives are met, things like food and shelter and our basic health, a job and income, enough to go around, the more God has those bases covered for us, the more we start looking into the optional extras. A bigger income, a bigger house, a nicer car, a great holiday, oh, and this and that, and maybe this and that. Wow, look at that. And when we can't have them straight away, we imagine that somehow our existence is impaired. I say all this by way of qualifying what I'm going to talk about today, because we're checking out what God's Word has to say on the important, the vital subject of His blessing in our lives. And I want to make something very, very clear. Right now, we're going to be talking about our needs, not our wants, our needs. Everything I am going to say about God's blessing in your life today is focused on what you need, not necessarily on your wants above and beyond your basic needs. Okay, so let's get into them. As I said at the outset, not everybody in this world has their basic needs met. There have been times in my life, in the life of the ministry in which I work, where there wasn't enough income to support the ministry, and in fact, to support putting food on the table for our family. That's a need. And I know that there are people listening today who are desperately lonely, people who are looking for the right marriage partner and he or she hasn't come along. Perhaps you're elderly and your family's all gone and you find yourself desperately alone. I know there are people listening today, many of them in fact, who live in war zones around the world, in parts of Africa and parts of the Middle East. We have lots of people listening to this program today on stations all around the world from dangerous places. And you don't even know you're going to be safe, right? And here Bernie comes on the radio and he's yabbering on about God wanting to bless me again. Doesn't this joker realise how desperate my situation is? Doesn't he get it? As things turn out, I do. And so does God. And that's what I want to share with you right now. Have a listen to what the Apostle Paul has to say on having his needs met. And by the way, before I read it to you, Let me tell you what the context is. When Paul wrote this, he was on death row chained to a Roman soldier in a Roman dungeon. Just so you realise that he wasn't writing this sitting back on the French Riviera sipping Sauvignon Blanc, right? This is what he said, "I rejoice in the Lord greatly that now at last you have revived your concern for me. Indeed, you were concerned for me, but you had no opportunity to show it. Not that I'm referring to being in need, for I have learned to be content with whatever I have. I know what it is to have little, and I know what it is to have plenty. In any and all circumstances, I have learned the secret of being well fed and of going hungry, of having plenty and of being in need. I can do all things through him who strengthens me. In any case, it was kind of you to share in my distress. You Philippians indeed know that in the early days of the gospel, when I left Macedonia, no church shared with me in the matter of giving and receiving, except you alone. For even when I was in Thessalonica, you sent me help for my needs more than once. Not that I seek a gift, but I seek the profit that accumulates to your account. I have been paid in full and have more than enough. I am fully satisfied now that I have received from Epaphroditus the gift that you sent, a fragrant offering, a sacrifice acceptable and pleasing to God. And my God will fully satisfy every need of yours according to his riches in the glory in Jesus Christ. To our God and Father be glory for ever and ever. Amen." Philippians chapter 4, verses 14 to 20. So Paul's out there doing ministry. He's preaching Christ across the known world. That takes finances. That takes resources. And while we know that along the way he worked as a tent maker to support himself sometimes, he also relied on the generous support of the churches which he'd planted and helped to grow, like the church here in Philippi that he was writing to. And he especially needed the help right now when he was in prison, because when you were in prison back in those days, you couldn't earn money and they didn't provide for you very well. You essentially had to provide for yourself. So Paul needed prayer support, he needed financial support, he needed friendship. But it seems that for a while his beloved friends in Philippi had forgotten him. But now he tells them, and he tells us, he's so thankful for their gifts, which no doubt came in just the nick of time. Paul talks a lot about being content, however, whether in need or fully supplied, whether with a full belly or with an empty one, because he's discovered the secret that no matter what the world throws at him, good or bad, he can do all things, he can get through all things, he can be content through all things through Christ who strengthens him. There's a huge lesson in that for anyone whose basic needs aren't covered right now. Christ is the answer. Notice how boldly Paul says that he's not a victim here, cowering in defeat. He's confident because Jesus is in that place with him, just as well, because none of the other churches that he'd served helped support him other than the Philippians. He could have become quite bitter and twisted over that, but no, his faith is in Jesus. Christ is his provision, come what may. And that's the first point I want to make to you. When you're in that place where your needs aren't being met, and Paul's needs, I think you will agree, were pretty desperate there on death row, Jesus is your provision. You can get through it all. You can get through all things through Christ who strengthens you, even though, like Paul, you find yourself in a time of distress. When the days are black, draw close to Jesus in prayer. Pull up and rest in him and rely on him and ask him to bless you and trust him to bless you, because he's the bottom line. And this is my second point to you today. He will always supply your needs. Did you notice how Paul, this death row prisoner, finishes his letter to the Philippians? Have another listen. "I have been paid in full and have more than enough. I am fully satisfied now that I've received from Epaphroditus the gift that you sent, a fragrant offering, a sacrifice acceptable and pleasing to God. And my God will fully satisfy every need of yours according to his riches in glory in Christ Jesus. To our God and Father be glory forever and ever. Amen." Paul's not writing a theological textbook here. It's a letter to friends, and out of his own real world experience, sitting there on death row, not knowing whether he'll live or die, he is able to say to them that his God, the God whom he's come to know intimately in these dark days in the dungeon, that God will fully satisfy every need of yours according to his riches in glory in Christ Jesus. Notice Paul makes a sharp distinction here between wants and needs. He's talking about our needs only, and based on his first-hand experience of the faithfulness of God, he is able to tell his friends in Philippi, and indeed you and me, that God will supply all your needs. What whatever your need is, I want you to know today that God is in the business of meeting that very need, because He is the God who means to bless you. And here's what else I know. The Word of God is mighty and powerful and sharper than any two-edged sword, and yet so many Christians manage to avoid their Bibles on a daily basis. There's such incredible power in the Word of God to transform a life, to transform your life. So please, if today's teaching has touched you deep inside, stop by at our audio lounge, where you'll find thousands of messages arranged by topics that will interest you. The easiest way to get there is online at audiolounge.info. I'll say it again, it's very simple, audiolounge.info. 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It's all there at audiolounge.info. Thanks so much for joining me today. I'm Bernie Diamond. Catch you again same time tomorrow with another look at God's amazing blessings in your life. Of course, from a different perspective.
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1: 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May I give you a practical suggestion? When your spouse begins talking about anything, imagine yourself having huge elephant ears. Have you heard the expression, "I'm all ears"? That's what I'm talking about. Don't think about how you're going to respond. Focus on making sure you understand the thoughts and feelings of your spouse. Then when it's your turn to talk, your spouse can put on the elephant ears.
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0: Hello? Hi, Chuck. Hmm? Well, you bet I've heard about the terrific offer on Challenge of the Yukon. Huh? Boy, am I. I'm sending for my two-way signal flashlight tonight.
1: 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You'll hear full details on a sensational offer in just a few minutes. Nearly everyone in Dawson was interested in the trial of three men who were charged with murder. Those who couldn't squeeze into the courtroom waited outside the building to learn the outcome. One of the three defendants was well known. His name was Slade. He had worked for years in Arnold Blenheim's bank, and there were rumors that he would, if found guilty, give evidence that would involve the prosperous banker. Blenheim was not in Dawson. He awaited the verdict in a small shack about 2 miles from town. His companion, a hard-looking man, was named Bardo.
2: I don't know why you're worrying, Mr. Blenheim. After what you told me, I don't see how any jury could find Slade guilty.
3: It's better to be prepared for the worst.
2: Sure it is, but after all, if that woman, Margie Bevan, is in the hands of Moose Hoyt and his brother...
3: She is?
2: ...and her husband knows she'll die if Slade's convicted... What would you do in her husband's place? Would you give hanging testimony to the jury?
3: No. Hey, Bardo, what's that?
2: Well, dogs, of course. They see someone coming.
4: Probably it's Creevage.
2: I'll take a look.
3: Is it Creevage?
2: Yeah, and he's traveling fast.
5: Hi there, Creevage.
4: I'm still here.
2: Yeah, he's here big as life, but his new mucklucks and Parker all set to hit the trail.
4: Then he had better hit it.
3: What's that? What's that, Creevage?
4: I said you'd better hit the trail.
3: What happened in town? What happened?
4: The worst.
3: The trial is over?
4: Yes. The verdict is guilty.
3: What?
4: Slade is due to hang. He's determined he won't hang without you. When I left, he was telling the court that he was working in your interests and under your orders when that newspaper man was killed.
3: Yeah. Well, tell me all about it. How did the jury happen to decide Slade was guilty?
6: We're ready to move as soon as we hitch the dogs.
4: Then get him hitched. Will I tell Blenheim what happened in Dawson?
3: Yes, yes, tell me.
6: Go ahead. I'll let you know when we're ready.
3: Come in here, Creevage. Close the door. Did Bevan give his testimony in spite of the fact that his wife was held as hostage?
4: Bevan was on the witness stand. He was evading and sidestepping.
3: Yes?
4: His testimony wouldn't have been worth a dime until Sergeant Preston came into the court, and they had Marge Bevan with him.
3: He did?
4: When Bevan saw that his wife was safe, he told everything. Then his father took the stand and testified, then Marge herself. The jury brought in a verdict of guilty without even leaving the box. Now Preston's looking for you with a warrant for your arrest as an accessory before the fact.
3: Yes, I've got to get away. I've got to get across the border. You and Bardo promised to get me out of the Yukon Territory. You've got to keep your word. You hear me, Creevage? You've got to keep your word.
4: Take it easy, Blenheim. Take it easy. Let go of my shirt. We'll get you across the border.
3: Does anyone know you left town to bring the word to me?
4: No.
3: Does Preston know where to find me?
4: Of course not. How would he know where you're hiding? He don't even know you left town.
3: With that dog named King, if he can follow my trail...
4: He can't. The snow's been falling hard ever since you left Dawson.
3: Yeah.
4: Your tracks are all filled in. I noticed that when I came here. That's for your scent. Your clothes are all new. There's a limit to what even King can do.
7: Doctor, all hitched.
3: Yeah, come on, then. We've got to hurry.
4: We've got plenty of time. In an hour, we'll be at Hairpin Canyon. And after that, it's open country. We can watch our back trail as we move. Preston won't catch up with us. Don't you worry.
1: Blenheim was too fat to walk or ride the runners of the sled. He rode beneath a heavy bearskin blanket. Creevage handled the dog team, and Bardo trotted alongside. In about an hour, they came to the brink of Hairpin Canyon.
4: Oh, boy, ho, ho.
3: Why have you stopped? We can't lose time. Keep going.
4: Take it easy, Blenheim. We've got to rest the dogs.
3: But we
2: Blenheim
3: can't.
2: Is

0: About time you stopped giving orders.
1: Why, you...
2: You've covered your trail, Blenheim.
0: He's done better than that, Ease, and hasn't even left a trail. There's not even a scent for King to follow.
2: That's right. Blenheim hasn't put foot on the ground since leaving the shack.
0: He's the only one the Preston's looking for. Ain't that so, Creasy?
2: Yeah, that's so.
0: No one has any cause to look for us.
2: Nope.
0: Fact is, if we left Blenheim here, no one would have any idea we were mixed up in this escape.
2: Nope.
1: What do you mean? Why are you talking like that?
2: He wants to know why we're talking like that.
0: Yeah. Tell him, Krivich. He's got to know sooner or later.
2: Yeah, he's got to know. I may as well tell him.
1: What's the matter with you two? Why are you looking at me?
2: This is the end of the trip, Blenheim.
1: What?
2: Steady. Stay right there on the sled.
1: A gun?
2: Don't try to get up. Just stay right where you are on that sled, beneath that nice, warm blanket.
1: What's the meaning of this?
0: We want Cassius as much as you do. We'll go just as far to get it. Krivich, got the traces on the sled.
1: Yeah, wait, listen to me.
0: Shut up.
1: No, let me up. Let me out of here.
3: Grab his head. Right. That's it.
0: That'll hold him. You got the traces cut?
3: Yeah. Grab that money while I turn the dogs loose. All right, get up there. March. Go on, march. Go on, clear out. There. That'll take care of them.
2: They'll be found, and everyone will figure that Blenheim's sled broke loose and went over the canyon.
0: They will if it's found on the floor of the canyon. Here, give me a hand. Push her over.
2: I'm ready.
0: I'll put the cash down here. Now, come on, together. Shout! There she goes. Look out! That's it, Krivich. The sled has smashed the smithereens, and so has Blenheim.
2: Now, let's get onto that shack you own near Pharaoh City. With this cash, we can live the life of Riley.
4: Sergeant Preston spent the entire day and evening trying to serve the warrant on Arnold Blenheim, but no one had seen the banker. It was not until the following morning, 2 hours after the bank had opened, that the Mountie realized the truth. He got it from the constable.
5: I got it straight from the assistant manager of the bank. Blenheim's disappeared and taken a wad of money with him.
6: Bank money?
5: Yes, he's taken all that paper currency. There's nothing left but gold and silver.
6: Anyone in the bank know anything?
5: No.
6: How much cash was taken?
5: Well, I'll have to tally up all the records to get the exact amount, but it's well over $20,000 and about two-thirds of it's new money.
6: New money?
5: Yeah. Paper that had never been circulated.
7: Hey, Sergeant Preston!
5: Someone's calling you.
6: That's John Bevan.
5: King recognized him.
7: Wait there, Sergeant. I want to talk to you.
5: I thought he and his wife and father left Dawson 2 or 3 hours ago.
6: They did. They were going back to their home at Gopher Rapids.
5: What's he doing back here?
6: We'll find out. Hello, John. What brings you back here? Where's your wife and father?
8: They kept on going toward home with the sled and the dogs.
6: What are you doing back here?
8: Found Arnold Blenheim on the trail.
5: Oh. Blenheim?
8: Yes. Last time I saw you, Sergeant, you were looking for him with a warrant.
6: That's right.
5: We just learned that he had skipped out with all the bank money.
8: Well, he's dead.
6: What?
5: Dead.
8: We were traveling through the bottom of Hairpin Canyon. We found him in the ruins of his sled close to the edge. I'd say he went over the rim.
6: Give me 10 minutes to get my gear together, and I'll go with you, John.
8: Good.
6: Constable, I'll take King and go with Bevan. You hitch your dog team and follow along with the sled to get Blenheim's body. Come on,
8: right,
6: boy.
4: Sergeant Preston didn't take his team or sled, but the great dog King accompanied him when he went with John Bevan to the place where the body of Arnold Blenheim lay amid the wreckage of his sled on the floor of Hairpin Canyon. Preston examined the banker carefully.
6: Broken bones, many bruises, but no knife or bullet marks.
8: Did you expect to find anything like that?
6: I wonder who did this.
8: Who did it?
6: I'm pretty sure one man, at least, was traveling with Blenheim.
8: Why do you say that?
6: Because, John, you're no thief.
8: Thief? What do you mean by that?
6: We've gathered everything that went over the edge. Ruins of the sled, the blankets, the bearskin, food supplies, everything. But the money's not here.
8: Oh.
6: When Blenheim left Dawson, he carried a lot of paper money, new uncirculated money from his bank. And here, John, look at these harness straps.
8: I saw that they were broken. I figured that that's how it happened, that the sled went over.
6: Broken nothing, they were cut.
8: That being the case, what's our next move? I'd like to help you, if I may.
6: I can use some help. We'll wait here until the constable comes with a sled to remove the body. And we'll take King up to the rim of the canyon and see if he can pick up a trail.
4: John watched Sergeant Preston and his dog at work on the rim of the canyon. The new fallen snow had filled in the tracks that had been made on the previous afternoon, but the Mountie knew approximately where the sled had gone over the edge. He and King cast about in wide circles, paying particular attention to the ground where trees grew densely enough to provide a limited amount of shelter. Here they found tracks that had not been completely filled in. tracks that have been made by dogs.
6: They're wandering at large.
8: Do you think they belong to the team that pulled the sled?
6: Probably, but it's not dog tracks we're looking for. Here, Bevan, look at this.
8: Boots.
6: Two men went through here. Here, King. These are the tracks we want, boy.
8: Heading north.
6: Can you get the scent, fella?
8: What does that mean, Sergeant?
6: He has it. On, King. Lead the way, boy. We'll follow.
4: We'll continue our story in just a moment.

0: Gee, it's dark out here. Billy, I can't see a thing.
1: Me either.
0: I wish we knew what to do.
1: Hey, Mary, look. Look over there. See those green and red flashes?
0: Yeah, I see them, Billy. Why, they're aimed right at us. They're the signals we're waiting for.
1: See? Two green flashes and three red flashes.
0: That's our gang. Over there in the woods. They're signaling to us.
1: That's our secret code. Those flashes mean come at once. But keep your eyes open. There may be danger.
0: Well, that's our code, all right. Flash an answer to him, Billy.
1: Okay, here goes. I'm sending out three green flashes. That means we're coming on the double.
2: Fellas and girls, for sending secret codes and messages, boy, oh boy, the new official challenge of the Yukon secret two-way signal flashlight is out of this world. 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
0: It's a special kind.
2: 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It sends out beams of red light or beams of green light.
1: It works with just the flick of your finger.
2: And it works much like blinker signal guns used by the Army and Navy. It has a special plastic directional signal barrel.
0: That's so your secret signal flashes can't be seen.
2: That is, except by the person at whom they're aimed.
0: You can carry this two-way signal flashlight with you anywhere.
1: It slips right in your pocket where no one can see it.
2: Yes, your new official challenge of the Yukon signal flashlight is pocket size. And it's a beauty. Shiny black in color, and it has Sergeant Preston's name in his own handwriting across the side. What's more, it comes complete with standard replaceable electric bulb and battery.
1: It's the real McCoy.
2: Now here's how you can get one of these amazing two-way signal flashlights. 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That's just 25 cents. Also include your name and address, printed plainly on a slip of paper. Send together with one box top from Quaker Puffed Wheat or Quaker Puffed Rice.
0: That's one box top from Quaker Puffed Wheat or Quaker Puff Rice.
1: They're the swell-tasting cereal shot from guns.
2: Mail to Flashlight, Chicago 50, Illinois. Got it? The address is Flashlight, Chicago 50, Illinois. And here's a tip. Hurry. Send tonight. Now to continue our story. After leaving the scene of Arnold Blenheim's murder, Cravage and Bardo traveled all night to reach a shack at the edge of a tough mining community known as Faro City. Tired to the point of exhaustion, they slept all day. It was late afternoon when they awakened, pulled on their boots, and dressed in anticipation of a gala evening.
3: Cash is hid away, isn't it, Cravage?
4: Sure. Don't you remember we put it under the floorboards beneath the bunk before we turned in?
3: That's what I thought, but I was so doggone tired when we got here, I couldn't be sure we took care of it.
4: It's taken care of, all right.
3: I don't suppose our tracks could be followed, huh?
4: The way it was snowing, those tracks were filled in half an hour after we made them. All we've got to do is play it careful. We don't want to go around spending a lot of cash all of a sudden to make people suspicious.
3: No, we won't. Like you say, Cravage, we'll play it careful. How would you...
4: Hey... What's that?
3: It was someone at the door. What'd you think it was? Don't be so skittish. No reason why we shouldn't have a visitor. Coming to find out why this cabin's lighted and who's here. Preston.
5: Oh, hey, Bardo. I wondered who I'd find here. Want to talk to you.
4: What do you want here?
5: You too, Cravage. Come on, King.
4: Hey, keep that dog away from me.
5: King won't make trouble unless you start it. I think both of you know John Bevan.
6: I've seen them in town, but I've never met them.
3: Yeah, I've heard of you. What do you want, Preston?
5: The cash you stole from Arnold Blenheim?
4: Why, you...
3: Take it easy, Cravage. What are you talking about, Preston?
5: I'm talking about a banker who was killed when his sled went over the edge of Hairpin Canyon.
3: Now listen, Preston. For a long time, you've been trying to get something on me. But this is just about the most far-fetched deal I ever heard of. Here. You followed my trail. You couldn't follow any trail because of the snowstorm. What's more, me and Cravage were nowhere near Hairpin Canyon. Well, that's several hours of the trail from here.
5: Can you prove you weren't there?
3: No. And you can't prove we were.
6: King followed your scent. I saw him do it. He came directly to this cabin.
3: Our scent? He followed our scent all this time? Listen to him, Cravage. What are you going to do about it, Preston? Put us under arrest for robbery and murder and then go into court with flimsy evidence like that? Oh, you know you're not.
5: When I take you into court, There'll be evidence enough to hang you, both of you.
3: Don't make any arrests until you're sure of that.
6: You suppose King could have made a mistake?
5: That's always possible. If I've made a mistake, Bardo, I'll apologize. I'm pretty sure the men I want came this way. I'll stay around here for a while and keep my eyes open. Come on, King, let's get going.
6: What do you make of that, Sergeant Preston?
5: Bardo was pretty sure of himself.
6: Do you think he's guilty?
5: In spite of what I said, King does not make mistakes. I'm sure Bardo's guilty, but I can't prove it. I can't arrest him and take him to Dawson without more evidence.
6: How can you get it?
5: John, you came along to help me.
6: Yeah?
5: Well, that's what you're going to do. We'll stay here in Faro City. Now come with me to the hotel and we'll make our plans. Come on, King.
2: King lay on the floor of a first-floor hotel room. His chin rested on his extended paws. His ears were alert, and his eyes fixed steadily on Sergeant Preston as the Mountie and John Bevan prepared a move calculated to get evidence against Creevage and Bardo.
5: This disguise will be crude, John, but I think it'll be adequate.
6: Where did you find these clothes, anyway?
5: Borrowed them from a friend of mine here in Faro City. Now, rub some more of this stuff into your hair so it'll all be black.
6: Oh, did I miss a few places?
5: Over your right ear. Here, look in this glass.
6: Dark hair sure changes a man's appearance.
5: Use plenty of that minstrel makeup.
6: When I start getting rough with you, what's King going to do?
5: Don't worry about King. I'm going to leave him here in the room. Now, here's the money. Put it in your pocket. It's brand new, just like the money Blenheim took from his bank.
6: Do you really have the serial numbers of the bills that were stolen?
5: No, but Bardo and Creevage don't know it. Now, put that cash in your pocket and then take this.
6: Oh, that's the electric signal light my dad made for you.
5: Take it with you and give me a signal as I explain.
6: Right. I sure hope things work out as you expect.
5: If we don't find them in one cafe, we'll find them in the other. Let's go, John.
2: Bardo and Creevage sat at a table in the Faro City Cafe, enjoying a hearty meal topped off with wine. At first, they paid no attention to a slim man wearing the clothing of a prospector who sat down nearby and ordered a meal. They were more interested in Sergeant Preston, who stood near the door with his back against the wall, eyeing the patrons.
4: Why don't that Monty go away and leave us alone?
3: Oh, Creevage, you're just trying to get under our skin. Mm-hmm. You follow us and watch us in the hope that we show signs of nervousness.
4: Huh.
3: We're in the clear. He can't prove a thing on us.
7: This meat's no good.
4: What's the matter with that critter?
7: What's the matter with you, mister?
6: I said this meat's no good.
7: It's tough. Too well cooked.
4: He's looking for trouble.
3: Yeah.
7: Now, look here, sourdough. If you don't like the way we cook our food, you go somewhere else to eat.
6: Look here. I've got enough to buy this place. Maybe I'll do that. Dan, if I don't like the way you treat a customer, I'll fire you.
7: Put your cash away, mister. We've heard big talk before.
5: Just a minute.
6: What do you want, Marty?
5: You're waving some new money around.
6: Yeah, what about it?
4: Hey, Bardo, new money.
5: Let me see it. Not so fast. I want to see the serial numbers on that currency. Where'd you get it?
6: It's mine, see? Where I got it's none of your business.
5: Oh, yes, it is. I'm looking for some money like this. I guess I've been suspecting the wrong men, eh, Bardo?
3: What's that?
6: Now, see here.
5: Better come with me. We'll talk this over.
6: Yeah, sure. All right, Marty, I'll go like you said.
7: But not with you!
6: Out of my way, everybody!
7: You hurt, Sergeant?
5: No, I'm all right. Just knock the wind out of me. I'll get that.
2: Excited comments filled the cafe, but men in places of that sort had learned to mind their own business. No one interfered with the man in snow glasses who fled through the door to escape from Sergeant Preston. Creevage looked at Bardo, and Bardo returned the look.
4: What do you make of it, Bardo?
3: You heard what the Mountie said. He knew the serial numbers of those bills. He spotted them as some of Blenheim's money.
4: But how could it be?
3: The cash we hid was new money. Remember that.
4: Would I forget it?
3: Do you suppose he found our hiding place?
4: I don't know.
3: He's a stranger to me.
4: Looked like a drifter. A lot of drifters use that cabin where we hold up.